0: Hey foodies, there's a family-owned restaurant that recently opened in Coral Springs where Caribbean-American flavors take the spotlight. It's Addiction Bistro by day, but at night, it's all about bistro vibe. Let's kick things off with drinks. First up, the Bocale. Born in the Caribbean, raised in rebellion, this Long Island-type drink is dangerous enough to keep you coming back for more. Next up, the Mango and Strawberry Lemonade. Bright, juicy, and sweet with a citrusy pop that cools you down instantly. Now for the food. The Crispy Boom Shrimp. Golden fried and tossed in a sweet heat boom sauce that crackles with flavor. One bite and you'll be hooked. The Griot. 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My mouth is watering just thinking about it. The Tasso Turkey. 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The Cajun Shrimp and Chicken Pasta. 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And finally, the Grilled Salmon. 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
1: Ali La Riviere, Compa en Symphony. Kaseya Center, Miami. One night, one king.

The first like a Friday, but vibes at war whoop on Monday, so. I'm going to see what they're doing.

Absolutely. So my name is Brenneth Stalker. For those of you who don't know me or haven't heard me, the last few times I've been on the station, but I'm a oncology nurse practitioner. I have over 17 years of experience specifically in oncology, working at places like Memorial Sloan Kettering and White Plains Hospital. I now work for Johnson & Johnson as an oncology clinical educator, which means that I go around to different health systems and teach them about cancer, specifically prostate, lung, and bladder cancer. So I get to do fun things with bladder cancer patients and prostate and lung. I get to do community advocacy and work with organizations like HANA, make sure that not just healthcare professionals, but that patients and obviously communities like this one are kept abreast of the changes in how things are treated, what new medications are coming out, and

we've talked about being your own advocate on this show before, but I think in diagnoses like bladder cancer, like prostate cancer, like lung cancer, I mean, there are screening guidelines that we as clinicians have to follow, you know, that give us kind of the red flags that come up for diagnosing someone with these types of diseases. And bladder cancer is a really tough one because a lot of the same symptoms that appear in a patient with bladder cancer can mimic those of things like a very common urinary tract infection. So it's, you know, it's one of those that can be very, very easily misinterpreted or misdiagnosed initially. And we'll talk more about why that's so very, very important to get it diagnosed early, because this is a disorder, a disease that, if found early, can be highly treatable. But if patients aren't seeking care and aren't seeking help for their symptoms, or they're just dismissing them because they think, oh, it's a urinary tract infection, and you know, the healthcare providers are also at fault, which is why it's so important to be your own advocate. But really, it's a very, very common cancer. We see it very often, and it affects, you know, roughly 84,500.

Absolutely. I mean, and especially, you know, we always say in the cancer world, the cancer never comes alone, right? So in addition to all of the other normal comorbidities that occur as we age, you know, then you've got cancer on top of it. So yes, it's, you know, UTIs are can be very common. They can get more common. And it has to do with, that's, you know, many factors, okay? But it's so critical to be evaluated regardless, I think, of whether or not you have a history of UTIs, whether or not you, you know, the biggest thing, and I'd say the biggest kind of red flag that we should talk about and continue to talk about throughout the show is that anytime that you have blood in the urine that is not accompanied by pain or burning or anything like that, really, but anytime you have blood in the urine, it should be evaluated.

Well, this is, I think, an interesting one, too, because we have, our statistics say that white men are diagnosed more frequently, meaning the number of diagnoses seem to skew towards white men, but both black patients and women are more likely to be diagnosed later. And that, I think, is because most often that blood in the urine, I mean, think about women who are still, you know, premenopausal women who are still having active periods. You know, the number one sign or symptom of bladder cancer is that painless blood in the urine, right? Well, we as women have that a week or more or less

Exactly. Yes. Boy, just keeps on giving. Yes. But that's exactly right. That's exactly right. You know, it's... So, I'd say, you know, common or the reason why not just not just women are being diagnosed later, and that's because of those perimenopausal symptoms, right? It's and women have shorter ureters, and you get they're more susceptible to UTIs in general, and so we know that women in general are more likely to be underdiagnosed or misdiagnosed with a UTI versus bladder cancer, and the same-ish is true with

thing in our minds, which is a UTI. And I think that with that inherent mistrust, patients aren't coming until it's almost too late, and then they're not getting diagnosed. It's the, you know, Black patients, I think in general too, are very, very hesitant. And I think we've talked about this specific to the Haitian community. Anything below the belt is very, you know, is has high stigma around it, and patients don't want to talk about anything that happens below the belt, right? And so making that conversation known and prompting those conversations as normal, but making sure that, again, you're your own advocate. If you have any of these symptoms, you're going to get screened, or you're going to bring them to the attention of a medical professional as soon as you can, especially if you've got some of these risk factors, which, you know, the number one that we need to talk about is smoking. Because over half, I know, you think of, and I think this is a common misconception.

lung cancer being the number one, or those thoracic cancers being the only ones that are affected by smoking. But in bladder cancer, over half of all cases are due to smoking. And if you smoke, you have a 3-time

That's exactly the reason. You know, when smoke enters the lungs, it then goes, you know, you've got all these dozens of highly carcinogenic toxins, which really just imagine, you know, all that means, carcinogenic toxins just mean that cancer-causing chemicals, right? So you've got dozens of these cancer-causing chemicals that are then dumped directly into the bloodstream, and then your circulatory system pumps that blood through the entire body, and eventually all of that blood has to go pass through the kidneys, which are filtration system, think of like a filter. So all of the things that your body, that your kidneys don't want in your body, go directly into the bladder, essentially. They're pulling those carcinogenic toxins out of the bloodstream and then putting them into this, basically just vat of like a holding tank, which is your bladder. And so those highly, highly toxic chemicals get mixed with water, and that creates your urine. And then you've got this like cesspool of urine that is just rife with, yeah, and it's just bathing your bladder constantly in toxic urine, and then it sits there for hours at times, right? And then it sits there every time you smoke, it creates new urine, and your bladder, which is lined with these really, really delicate specialized tissue called urothelial cells, they are just constantly being bathed in this bath of cancer.

same, you know, similar to lung cancer, similar to most of those thoracic cancers, really anything that is caught, anything that, that smoking affects and leads to this cellular damage, you have that damage, it doesn't go away. It is a permanent

us, and we'll find out, you know, in 5 years that half of the things that we thought were going to kill us are going to, you know, we're fine, and the half we didn't suspect are bad, and yeah. But yes, I mean, cancer-causing chemicals are everywhere. We know, right, for a fact, things like smoking are huge ones. That they are just that we know there's tons of cancer-causing chemicals in smoking and in cigarettes. But yes, we hear about them in everything, which is why, of course, it's important to be diligent and your own advocate. I mean, we have different standards than other countries, even when it comes to, you know, our topical lotions, some better, some worse, etc. But I think it's always important to be aware of what you're putting on your skin or breathing in or eating, you know, anything you put in your body. But we can't

I mean, if you're living on this earth in this day and age, it would be very, very difficult to never come into contact or breathe in with these cancer-causing chemicals. We talk a lot in oncology about these things called aromatic amines. Really, all that means is that they're these chemical compounds that you breathe in because they are used in heavy manufacturing. They're used in, you know, the dye industry, rubber manufacturing, leather working, industrial painting, solvent manufacturing. All of those types of work are rife with these chemicals, and they create these aromatic amines, right? They essentially breathe out these particles that our body cannot process. And then the same thing happens similarly to smoking, right? You're breathing these in. We know that our bodies, either the liver or the kidneys, livers can't really handle the breakdown of these compounds. So the exact same thing happens. Eventually they get into the bloodstream, they have to go through the kidney pulls out those toxins, creates urine, and the same thing happens. So then you've got this highly toxic urine that is just sitting in your bladder and bathing that bladder and

Absolutely. That most important warning sign is that painless blood in the urine. But other symptoms also, include things like frequent urination or urgency. So you all of a sudden you have to pee, and you didn't have any buildup, right? There was no real warning. Or burning when peeing, or the feeling that you still have to go really after you've finished. So not a complete, withdrawal or voiding of all of your urine. And these symptoms can come and go, which is often why people ignore them. And of course, they are the exact same symptoms that are found with urinary tract infections. And bladder cancer really is just it's cancer that's in the lining of the bladder. And so we also know that bladder tumors are highly friable. And what that means is that they can bleed and then stop. They kind of, they don't always bleed. They bleed sometimes. So you may see an episode of blood in the urine and then it goes away. But that doesn't mean that the cancer is gone or that doesn't, and waiting really allows that cancer to grow or even come back more aggressively. So like I said earlier, the most important thing and the thing to really, my highlight of the takeaways is that anytime you've got blood in your urine,

You take it to your primary care doctor. And a lot of times, especially if it's someone who has a history of urinary tract infections, you won't necessarily even get a urine test, really a urinalysis. Sometimes they will just prescribe antibiotics off the bat because you have a history of urinary tract infections. But no

whether or not there is blood in the urine. I mean, over 90% of bladder cancer cases come with that blood in the urine. And 78% of patients that were diagnosed with bladder cancer had what we call gross hematuria, or you can visualize, you can see the

over 90% of patients with bladder cancer had blood in the urine, either on the microscopic level, which you can't see, but over, you know, close to 80% had blood you can see. So no matter what, you've got blood in the urine, you're getting it evaluated, you want a urinalysis, and when the urinalysis comes back, you need to know whether or not you have blood in the urine or not. And we'll see that on that urine test. And oftentimes we might see some red blood.

0: more aggressive.
1: Okay. So I've heard the term non-muscle invasive bladder cancer. Can you explain that term and what exactly is involved in that situation?
0: Of course, yeah. So when we know that there are, you know, certain things that make a patient's risk or prognosis worse or better, and one of those things is whether or not at diagnosis the bladder cancer has invaded

0: equals kind of, you know, you have less options at different stages of diagnosis. It really, that staging or grading really just provides kind of a roadmap for our clinical decision making.
1: So how many stages are there, and what does it look like in each of those stages?
0: Sure. So similar to other diseases or other cancers, we use this grading system that's called TNM, which stands for tumor or the invasiveness of the primary tumor. N means the nodal involvement, meaning lymph nodes. And then M is that metastasis, whether or not the cancer's gone from the bladder to other areas of the body. And in bladder cancer, we have, it's kind of like 4+1 stages, I would mm-hmm. say. You've got, you know, we call them, I guess CIS would be carcinoma in situ. We have it in a couple different cancers, but we know that CIS is, it's like kind of the first stage of bladder cancer, or it ranges from the CIS to a 2T4, which really means that the tumor has invaded into adjacent or you know, other structures, other places other than the bladder. And if you have CIS, that doesn't necessarily mean that you don't have aggressive bladder cancer. It's actually almost the opposite, so CIS means it's like the how the cancer looks under a microscope. So those cancer cells, when we get that initial biopsy, we look at those cells under a microscope and we compare those cancer cells to normal bladder tissue. And how those cells look gives us this critical information about the tumor's aggressiveness and then the potential for recurrence or spread. And we know that patients with carcinoma in situ or CIS have higher grade tumors, and that means that those cells are they look much more different than healthy cells. So they look very abnormal and they no longer really even resemble healthy bladder tissue. And we know that those tumors are more aggressive. They have a higher likelihood of invading the muscle layer or spreading beyond the bladder. So CIS in this case, even though it's one of those first things that we find, it's almost one of those differentiating factors that point us in the direction of where the tumor growth is going to be. And then you go into kind of the next stages of grades of bladder cancer, which are that TA or T1, T2, T3, T4. And that just really assesses how far the tumor has spread, how deep the cancer has penetrated, and how abnormal those cells appear.
1: Now, you know, with many of the cancers, prostate cancer, breast cancer, there's a genetic predisposition. Is there a genetic predisposition with bladder cancer? So if your mother, your aunt and uncle had bladder cancer, what are the likelihood that you two would get bladder cancer?
0: So there is, we know that, of course, there are genetic factors that play roles in whether or not you get certain cancers. There are clear ones that we've defined, right, in things like prostate cancer, breast cancer especially, and there are clear mutations that point us to whether or not something is hereditary, you know, we got it from our parents or not.

0: there are some genetic factors that play a role in bladder cancer, but there is no single inheritable cause. So we can't point to, you know, like the BRCA gene or something like we do in prostate and breast cancer. Say, oh, you've got that, your likelihood for bladder cancer increases. The biggest thing I'd say is that risk, those risk factors that are modifiable, like smoking and occupational.
1: So let me ask you, what can somebody do realistically to lower their risk? I mean, we talked earlier about people with occupational hazard, people working in housekeeping or who's mixing chemicals, people who's working with rubber, leather, petroleum, even firemen breathing in smoke. I mean,
2: that plastic warehouse that was burning, I think, last week in Orange County.
1: Yeah.
0: Goodness, yeah.
1: Giving off blue smoke. All of us were smelling, were breathing in. I mean, especially now, you have the ozone concern. We have more instances where we are given warning to stay indoor because the air quality is poor. Just poor.
0: Yeah.
1: So, realistically, what can we do to lower our risk?
0: Other than just, you know, putting ourselves in a
1: bubble?
0: I mean, the firefighting helmet is very appropriate now, too, because, you know, think of firefighters, it's not just smoke that they're breathing in. They're breathing in all of the things that are burning from the house, right? And things that are never supposed to be burned from the house. So, yeah, of course, taking appropriate measures to breathe in as little of those chemicals as you can. I mean, we're faced with these horrible health risks today, you know, the wildfires in Canada that ruined the air quality a couple weeks ago, the rubber plant burning. I mean, all of those things are going to impact our ability to breathe in fresh, clean air. But if you are in, you know, essentially you can only change what you can change. So in addition to smoking, which is very easy to say, quit smoking, but for patients who have been smoking forever, it is, I mean, you know, what's that famous quote? That's quitting smoking is the easiest thing I've ever done. I know I've done it 50 times or whatever. other than that, it's taking appropriate measures to limit that exposure. So if you can, which few people can, I mean, if you know you're exposed to those that hazardous smoke from the wildfires, try to, yes, maybe limit your amount of outside time that day, maybe drive away from, you know, take a sabbatical and go to the mountains. I don't know. It's you can only modify what you can modify, right? So eating cleaner, eating whole foods, making sure that you are putting things on your body, in your body, that are as whole as possible and aren't diluted with chemicals as much as you can. And then, of course, taking measures. If you can't quit smoking, try to cut back. But limiting the amount of exposure is ideal, however you can. And then being aware of what those red flags are and to seek help for it and to feel like you are empowered to seek help for it. Are the big ones.
1: Now, we see so often people quit smoking only to pick up vaping, which I think it's four
2: more
1: times
2: horrible.
1: More bad, if that's a thing, four times worse than the smoking itself. And we didn't talk much about alcohol use. So how does that play a role? Because I know alcohol shows its face in just about every cancer.
0: Yeah. Absolutely. I mean, it's this. It goes along that same pathway as anything else that you're breathing in, right? Alcohol also is not processed well in the body, and more so even the body has to kind of focus all of its energy on filtering out and getting rid of alcohol when we ingest it, and so not only are you kind of stopping all of your normal body processes that This is why it's so important during chemotherapy treatment or during cancer treatment that patients don't drink. It's not necessarily that the drinking will lead them to even worse exposure. It's more so that when you drink, the body has to focus its entire energy on filtering out and getting rid of that alcohol. And so it's no longer focusing on things killing. Like cancer fighting.
2: Yep.
0: Yeah. And so the same is true here in that not only are you stopping all of your normal healthy body processes and the body all of a sudden has to put all its energy on filtering out those chemicals, but then you've got, again, urine that is rife with chemicals just sitting in the bladder. And of course, if you're drinking constantly or you drink often and in high quantity, then you're going to be exposing that bladder to those chemicals. Yeah, over time, over, length of time, it's not just a little insult, right, or injury that you can quickly heal. It's when it gets to the point where you're just continuously bathing the bladder in those chemicals, and it can never repair itself.
1: Now, we hear over and over again about the importance of hydration. Honestly, what role can water possibly play in at least diluting this urine that is bathing the bladder, causing the cancer?
0: Yeah. I mean, think about how much, just if you have a teaspoon of chemicals and you put it in a very small amount of water, right, the concentration of that urine or the concentration of that liquid is going to be much, much higher than if you put it in, 2 gallons of water. It's, you're going to have less contact with those chemicals. And if you think of the pour all of that water into a tank, that's your bladder, right? And if you've got a highly concentrated small amount of urine, you're coming into contact with that all of those chemicals much more frequently than you are if you've got a bigger tank or a bigger, a bigger quantity of water with the same amount of chemicals. So hydration, of course, important in almost anything and everything that we do. But especially in just the breakdown of urine and how diluted or how concentrated your urine is going to be. If you are a smoker, if you are a drinker, if you have any of this occupational health exposure, as we all do, like we were just saying, right? So regardless of whether or not you are constantly bathing yourself in carcinogens or you're not, hydration is going to be very important.
1: Absolutely. And speaking of which, I think it's up you to go and do a commercial break and also water break to hydrate. So we will be right back. When we return, I will do a brief summary of what we have spoke thus far in Creole for our Creole speaking viewers. We will be right back.

0: And we are back.
1: Absolutely. So today we are talking about bladder cancer, and c'est pour maintenant que m'a fait un brief summary de ça que nous parlé thus far en créole pour moun qui qui gen challenge avec English language là. 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
1: 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We're going to continue on with our discussion et we talked about tests, various tests, and a lot of people are not really familiar with the various terms, so we're going to go over quickly what some of them are, some of the more popular one. Earlier we heard the word urinalysis. So napimande Brennan, what is a urinalysis? Yep. How is it performed? Is it invasive? Tell our viewers what to expect if the doctor says we're gonna do a urinalysis.
0: Absolutely. Urinalysis is very, very common in lots of things. It's essentially just peeing in a cup, and then we evaluate the urine. And we do that on the microscopic level. So we look at all of the things that should be in the urine and shouldn't be in the urine and figure out why they're there, essentially. And we talked earlier about, you know, that blood in the urine, or we call it hematuria, that's just the medical term for it. You can have, you know, hematuria, that blood in the urine that you can see, or you can have it that you can't see, meaning the urine still looks yellow. We can tell, of course, if the blood is in the urine, if the urine is red, but not as often, I would say, but there is a good amount of cases that where we can't see that there is blood in the urine. So that urinalysis, all it is you peeing in a cup, and really we want you to do what's called a clean catch. So you're wiping, you know, with a sanitizing cloth before you pee, or really.
1: And it's good that you start to pee and you kind of get the middle portion of the urine. Sometimes if you wait too long, you may not have no urine to have put in the cup. So you really want to pay attention. You gotta
0: aim. Yep. We want you to do that, right? We want you to start peeing and then kind of stop, and because you've got bacteria just on the outside and just right in the inside, essentially, of your ureter, and we want to make sure that we're not catching that bacteria in the cup. So we want to get that clean catch. We want to get as clean of a catch as we can. But really, we combine, of course, the results of that urinalysis with whatever symptoms that your telling us that you have as well. So if we see that your analysis come back with things like blood, we are going to, and no inflammatory tissue or no bacteria, right? So we know that there is blood that is not due to a urinary tract infection because there's not a huge amount of bacteria there. That should cause us to delve deeper into an initial diagnosis or an initial evaluation.
1: Absolutely. Now, can a U analysis by itself diagnose bladder cancer?
0: No. We won't see, you know, bladder cancer, like cancer cells, essentially, in your analysis. But it will point us in the direction to further look mm-hmm. based on what the results of that your analysis are.
1: Now, one of the things that they do sometimes is the cytology. So if the doctor says that we're going to do a cytology, what are we to expect?
0: Yeah, so urine cytology is similar in that it's still, you know, just peeing in a cup, essentially, but it's going to analyze that urine for different things than it's essentially a different panel that comes back, or different results that come back. If you give us a cup of that clean urine, then we might do a urine analysis, we might do a urine cytology, and we might do a urine culture. So that urine cytology really analyzes the urine for abnormal cells, which can, again, point us in the direction of cancer, especially in those high-grade cancers or in that carcinoma in situ, that CIS that I was talking about earlier. So it might give us clues or point us in the direction of, but it's, again, not completely what we call diagnostic, meaning based on the results of that urine cytology, we're never going to say you have bladder cancer in, you know, definitely, essentially. But it will, if we do see some of those abnormal cells, it can be highly concerning and point us in the direction of, okay, we need to do more imaging tools to evaluate the urinary tract. And then a urine culture really just rules out infections that might mimic that bladder cancer symptoms, like those UTIs we were talking about.
1: So what about a cystoscopy?
0: So a cystoscopy is the kind of cornerstone diagnostic tool for bladder cancer, and that is when we insert a flexible camera through the urethra to really directly visualize that bladder lining. And it allows us, I mean, if you think of imaging like an ultrasound or like even a CT or an MRI, I think of those as imaging, like if you were looking into a house from above, right? Whereas a cystoscopy lets you almost like walk through the front door and look in each room.
1: That sounds painful. The urethra is a tiny bit low. How do we get a camera in there?
0: This, I mean, similar to prostate cancer, right? I think that there is where we were talking, you know, the initial test for screening is blood, right? It's just a blood test. This initial test here are those urine tests, right? And it's, even though there's some stigma around, right, in prostate cancer, I feel like men always think, oh, it's a rectal exam that is the diagnostic tool for prostate cancer. That's not true anymore.
1: That's just the appetizer.
0: Right? I guess maybe the blood test is the appetizer. Because you might eventually have to do one, but similar to the cystoscopy here. It's, you know, the appetizer is the urine analysis, I guess. Mm-hmm. But yes, you may eventually have to go through a cystoscopy, and this should be done once you are referred to a urologist. Normally, if a primary care provider has enough
1: concern,
0: warning signs mm-hmm. through that urine test to think, okay, this is cancer, they will then refer you to a urologist. And this is, I think, another key step where a lot of patients are missed, because if a primary care physician might suspect cancer but isn't sure, or it's in, you know, the perimenopausal woman who comes, you know, with a history of UTIs, or, you know, is kind of misdiagnosed with UTIs, that referral to a urologist might take so much longer than it should. And it's that urologist who does cystoscopies, like, you know, I mean, as often as you tie your shoes or, you know, something you do frequently. Mm-hmm. It's the thing that urologists are doing all of the time. And so you want someone who does this kind of test all of the time to do it on you, of course. And often they use some sort of topical lidocaine to numb the outside of the... Okay. Yeah, I mean, it's not going to completely stop, right? All discomfort. But yes, we need a cystoscopy to really diagnose bladder cancer. And now, because
1: when they do a colonoscopy, I know that they can take a little, they can do a lot more than just look inside with that camera, with that probe. If they see a polyp, they can snip it out of the way. Mm-hmm. While they're at there, they can do a biopsy. They can, you know, take a little piece of tissue to go and study down the line. Is that possible with a cystoscopy too?
0: So... yes and no. I mean, if you're doing, there's a couple different types of cystoscopy. There is, if you do suspect that you're going to do a biopsy with the cystoscopy, then yeah, you may put that patient may be put out using local anesthesia or, you know, twilight type thing so that you can do more during the procedure than you would just with kind of looking around. Mm-hmm. So it's absolutely possible. It depends on the capabilities of the place. I think that in this dense urban area, you're going to be more likely to get a place that has more options and has the ability to do, you know, like even a localized anesthesia or something, so that they can, I mean... you know, the healthcare providers, urologists don't want to do multiple of these. So if they're expecting that you have bladder cancer and they want to do a biopsy, then yes, they're going to likely do it with some sort of local anesthesia and then be able to do a biopsy during the procedure. If they have, so there's, you know, that's what's called a flexible cystoscopy. That's that kind of initial diagnostic procedure that is performed when patients have these symptoms coupled with high risk factors or with symptoms that point us in the direction of bladder cancer. And that's ideal for that outpatient setting. It is minimally invasive. They use that local anesthesia. It takes a couple minutes at most. Mm-hmm. Mm-hmm. And then there's what's called a rigid cystoscopy, and that's used in the operating room and is usually for that more advanced purpose, such as doing either... Like a TURBT, which we'll get into, that transurethral resection of the bladder tumor. So if we think you've got bladder cancer, you've already had a biopsy, and then we want to do a like surgical intervention, right? Like if something abnormal is seen, then what's called a TURP, TURBT, that transurethral resection of the bladder tumor is done. And of course, that's done under general or spinal anesthesia, and we get that biopsy. And then can see exactly the staging and grading of the cancer.
1: Okay, and then some of the other tests are things that people are more familiar with, such as the MRI, ultrasound, simply because they are used in procedures to other things. Now, let's talk about treatment. Now that we've gone through, figured out, you know, what tests are being done, exactly how do you treat someone with bladder cancer after once they are diagnosed?
0: Yeah. I mean, every patient's disease, of course, is unique, but looking at that tumor stage, the grade, and then their risk stratification, which really just using that you're combining the stage and the grade and other clinical features like the tumor size or the presence of CIS to kind of classify patients into a risk group, meaning what's the likelihood of recurrence, what's the likelihood of progression. So once you take into account those, the stage, the grade, the risk stratification, then it's where do we go from here, right? How aggressive do we want to be? How clean is the tumor? Meaning, like, you know, could, do we think that we could do a surgical intervention that would be, if the tumor hasn't invaded into muscular tissue, or if the margins look clean, meaning it doesn't look, you know, it looks like there's very clearly defined unhealthy tissue versus healthy tissue. Mm-hmm. That then we take kind of those factors in place and come up with a treatment plan for that high risk non-muscle invasive disease. That standard is a TURP, that transurethral section of the bladder tumor. So mm-hmm. you're taking out that tumor, followed by BCG immunotherapy. Mm-hmm. And that has been the gold standard for decades. And BCG therapy is kind of the cornerstone of treatment for non-muscle invasive bladder cancer. And it's funny because it's, you know, BCG is a live kind of attenuated form of bacteria that's used in tuberculosis vaccines.
1: And that's so what I was about to ask you, yeah. that I've heard this BCG before. How close is it related to BCG and TB?
0: Yes, that's exactly, it's the same, except we essentially instill it directly into the bladder.
1: Wow.
0: And it acts almost like a fire alarm or like a smoke detector. I don't know. It triggers the body's immune response by training the immune system to recognize and attack the bladder cancer cells. So, mm-hmm. you know, think of it as setting off a localized fire alarm in the bladder. So it doesn't just sound the alert, but it also calls in all your immune system fighters, those firefighters, to aggressively target and then eliminate the cancer cells. And it's, like I said, been used for decades. It remains the gold standard for treating patients with that non-muscle invasive bladder cancer because of its ability to just stimulates this really powerful immune reaction right at the site of the disease. But it's also in short supply, and it is supposed to be what we do what's called an induction phase, which is 6 weekly installations, and then a maintenance phase. And those maintenance phases kind of vary, but they consist usually of 3 weekly installations at 3, 6, and 12 months. And that, so you're getting, you know, 6 weekly and then 3 more doses at 3, 6, and 12 months. And because there is a shortage of BCG worldwide, but the U.S. is facing a significant shortage as well, urologists have had to figure out what to do with whatever they've got. So often patients who have bladder cancer don't have the ability to have that course because we don't have the actual BCG availability. And that is true even in this major metropolitan area.
1: Wow.
0: And so urologists, I did this, you know, we went through this at White Plains where we had to figure out, you know, all right, maybe we're going to be very careful about our scheduling so that we're scheduling patients on the same day who are getting BCG so that we can either split a dose or we can utilize the full dose. There's absolutely no waste of the amount that we have on hand. But it means that often patients who should be getting a full dose or full course of BCG don't get it because we're under such a severe shortage nationwide.
1: Wow. That is hard to believe in a first world country.
0: Right.
1: Yeah. Now, BCG, does it have any side effects? What should one anticipate if that's the course of treatment that they are going with?
0: Absolutely. So, the goal of BCG really is to reduce that recurrence and to boost that immune response so that you eliminate any residual cancer cells. However, you are triggering an immune response in the bladder that can lead to irritation. You're also, essentially, you're instilling a large volume of fluid into someone's bladder who's already gone through a resection of the bladder lining, right? And so they already have at baseline prior to any BCG, a lot of times they have incontinence or, inflamed bladder tissue, of course, because you just resected some of it, they might have, burning with urination. They might have gone through, you're getting cystoscopies often. So for patients who not only have that before they get BCG, then you are instilling the bladder. So you're inserting a bunch of fluid into the bladder and letting that bladder kind of bathe in that BCG immunotherapy weekly, right, for 6 weeks. That, of course, you're going to have some irritation of the bladder lining. You're going to have some inflammation. And then you, as the patient who already has this kind of inflamed, irritated bladder, then have to hold in this large volume of fluid that has BCG in it and kind of rotate to make sure that, that all of the bladder lining is getting exposed to that immunotherapy. Okay. And that, of course, can lead to additional inflammation.
1: Now, when it comes to cancer, we always hear the word chemotherapy. Is chemotherapy used, or when is it used?
0: So it is, but the gold standard is still BCG, which is immunotherapy, because it's not. And really, the big difference between immunotherapy and chemotherapy is that immunotherapy triggers your body to fight the cancer. Mm-hmm. Chemotherapy itself fights the cancer.
1: Mm-hmm.
0: So the immunotherapy can be or can come with a whole host of side effects, but is generally better tolerated because you're training your body to recognize the cancer. The thing about cancer that's so insidious is that often our bodies don't, almost always, our bodies don't recognize that those cancer cells are present. They hide in plain sight, and our bodies don't recognize that they are problematic, right? They are cancer cells. And so this just goes about their daily life. Well, the cancer cells are allowed to spread, and our body does nothing about it because they didn't know that there was anything wrong.
1: Wow.
0: So what immunotherapy does is it just highlights those cancer cells and essentially just says, like puts shines a spotlight on them, and then triggers that immune response so that our fighters, which should be fighting those cancer cells, are finally allowed to see that, where the cancer cells are. Chemotherapy itself, since it's the thing doing the fighting, it is, it essentially attacks the cancer cells. And then somehow through, whether it's a DNA mechanism or breaking it down, in some way, the chemo itself is doing that killing. And because it triggers, chemo kind of inherently triggers the most rapidly dividing cells, because that's what cancer is. So chemotherapy comes with a whole host of side effects because it kills all of our rapidly dividing cells, both healthy and unhealthy. And some of those most rapidly dividing cells are the cells that line our GI tract. There are skin cells. There are, hair follicles. There's things like that. So I went off on a tangent there. I'm sorry. eventually we get to chemotherapy, yes. But a patient has to be defined essentially as BCG unresponsive before we get to those types of options. And typically, after you've got a patient, or once a patient has gone through BCG and their cancer continues to progress, that is when there's a couple options. But the biggest options for patients with non-muscle invasive bladder cancer is, if you're unresponsive to BCG, usually the next step is a total cystectomy, which is removing essentially the bladder and all adjacent organs.
1: So then once the bladder is removed, how is the person urinating?
0: Yeah. So this is yet another plug for why it's so very important to get diagnosed at an earlier stage. So think about, just the term cystectomy itself. you've got patients who are an average age of 73, right? You've already gone through BCG therapy and your cancer continues to progress. The next option is that radical cystectomy. It's got an amazing survival rate, about 90% survival rate, as long as that disease is still non-muscle invasive. But in males, that surgery is removal of the bladder, the prostate, and the seminal vesicles.
2: Mm.
0: In females, that removes the bladder, the uterus, the cervix, the anterior vaginal wall, the ovaries, and the fallopian tubes.
1: So we're talking infertility?
0: You're talking all of that is removed.
2: Mm-hmm.
0: And so not only are there structural implications of that, because all of a sudden in an area that was packed with organs, you have nothing. But in addition, you have to do some sort of urinary diversion. So mm-hmm. you're creating, you know, either a neobladder, we call it, or an ileoconduit. So essentially a way for the patient to urinate without urinating through, you know, either the vagina or their penis. I mean, it's somehow either a pouch or we're creating a new bladder out of other organs, essentially.
2: I think I've had a couple of patients, they had
0: right?
2: a pouch created with their intestinal
0: part exactly. of
2: the intestines. And
0: which, one was
2: tapping it every day with a straight catheter.
0: And yep.
2: the other one had an indwelling catheter that stayed, that got switched yeah. at the urologist's office regularly.
0: Sure. Yeah. So, right, you've got essentially either a tube coming from the kidneys or you've got a new bladder that's made from the bowel that's really, it's the bowel to the urethra. But that's a very complex surgery. There has to be a huge amount of patient motivation education because, you know, they may need to do that intermittent self-catheterization. So sticking a tube in themselves multiple times a day just to urinate. Or they have to somehow, because the muscles of a new organ that you're making out of a different organ are not there, you have to figure out how to start and stop the flow of urine. So there's a ton of patient education. There's a lot of patient work that has to be done to just function fully. And if you've got a patient, say, you know, if the average age is 73, I mean, imagine, you know, an 80, 85-year-old who then all of a sudden has a new bladder somehow, whether it's, you know, created or, I mean, we've got a whole range, you know, you can have an 80-year-old that's walking around like a 60-year-old or an 80-year-old that's walking around like a 100-year-old. I mean, there's a huge range, I'd say, in that 80-year-old age. But how to, you have to, you know, as a medical provider, you have to assess all of those patient motivation, whether or not they're going to be able to follow up with all of those new things, whether it's, you know, figuring out a way to self-catheterize or getting appropriate care in general, being able to keep all of those things extremely, extremely sterile. Because every time that you introduce a tube into your body, there's a huge risk for infection, which can lead to many, many more complications. But regardless, you know, if the bladder is removed, then we have to build a detour. And whether it's a simple kind of bypass like that ileoconduit, or there's a kind of custom on and off ramp system like a neobladder, the goal is to just continue to move. You have to keep that urine moving to minimize that long term complications or congestion.
1: So now I would think that is a treatment of last resort when there is no other option. I also know that science is continuously working on new ways of managing these type of diseases, especially since bladder is cancer is number 4 in terms of cancer among both sexes. Is there anything newer, anything that they're working on that is more sophisticated in lieu of a complete bladder removal?
0: Yeah. I mean, this is a space that hasn't had any innovation in a very long time, in, I mean, 40, 50 years, that has just started having some innovation.
2: It's bringing me down.
0: I'm sorry. It's true, right? Well, I mean, and it's I should also make sure, it's number 4 in men. It's 6th or 7th in total.
3: Okay.
0: Which is, I mean, still very prominent, right? But yeah, there have been new innovations in this space recently. So now we've got devices that we can indwell into the bladder that have, you know, chemotherapy tablets in them. And so essentially you're placing like a little medical device into the bladder, and it releases the chemotherapy slowly. We've got new options in terms of other immunotherapies that are being used for bladder cancer. But it all depends on the stage and the grade of those tumors. And some of those are still prohibited or still not indicated in patients who haven't gone through that BCG therapy. So while the space is changing for the first time in a very long time, it's still an area that needs more options, more, you know, just more treatments in general. And we haven't even talked about muscle-invasive bladder cancer, which is, it's a whole other area. But
1: let's
0: that's
1: talk
0: really
1: about
0: where we
1: it.
0: Get that chemotherapy,
1: it.
0: Yeah.
1: So,
0: what's that?
1: Let's talk about it. Muscle-invasive bladder cancer, what does that involve? And is the treatment similar to the other type of cancer, the non-muscle?
0: Sure. So, when you get into that muscle-invasive bladder cancer space, the options are limited in terms of when you're comparing it to the non-muscle invasive. And that's just because, again, it's that staging, that grading of where the bladder or where the cancer has invaded. And so the treatment options transition from those local, we call it intravesical, which just means that we're inserting things into the bladder. But they kind of transition from those local therapies to more curative intent, meaning we're ideally, of course, we want to cure, right? We don't just want to slowly remove the cancer, but it becomes more difficult, of course, once the bladder cancer has invaded muscular tissue. So you're still going to do all of those diagnostic procedures to identify where that patient is on that continuum. But the primary standard of care for patients who are eligible, meaning, you know, there's lots of reason, especially age goes into it, for major surgeries, but you essentially start with some chemotherapy and a radical cystectomy. So once you get into that muscle-invasive bladder cancer stage, really, surgical intervention is absolutely needed, and then you get systemic chemotherapy.
1: Wow. Now, once the bladder is treated and the patient is considered cured, one of the things that we know about cancer overall is that recurrence thing. What are the possibility of the cancer returning?
0: Yeah, bladder cancer is one of those that loves to come back.
1: Ooh.
0: And whether or not it is because patients haven't stopped smoking, they continue to smoke. I mean, I think, you know, in lung cancer, we get patients who come to us who can't breathe. And it's a very clear, very, you know, like quantifiable symptom. So you are more likely, I would say, to quit smoking. Plenty of patients with lung cancer smoke until the day that they die. But they... but I would say that it's more likely because there's a direct impact on how you're breathing, whether you continue to smoke. So lung cancer patients, I'd say, are more likely to quit smoking or at least cut down significantly once they're diagnosed with lung cancer. Bladder cancer, because you're not feeling it as much after you smoke, right? It's not directly impacting your ability to breathe when you smoke. or your ability to go to the bathroom, or your, if it's not, you can't like quantify that how amount of smoking is affecting your bladder. I think patients are less likely to quit smoking. And so that high risk of recurrence has to do with patients continuing to smoke after being diagnosed with bladder cancer. But in addition to that, we just know that bladder cancer is one of those that is, on the microscopic level, very difficult to completely remove. And remember, even if there is one tiny microscopic cell that is left in the bladder that didn't get taken out either via surgery or through BCG, it can proliferate and spread. And so, and oftentimes it does that more quickly. Think of, you know, antibiotic resistance, mm-hmm. Things like that. Those cells that are left are more resistant to the things that they have gone through than the cells that have obviously were removed. So you've got these highly aggressive cells. If even one is left, it proliferates, it spreads, and then you've got recurrence. So yes, quitting smoking, removing whatever occupational exposure, you know, lead to bladder cancer is huge, but we know regardless that we're going to continue to look even after we've deemed you, you know, that you have no evidence of disease. We're going to continue to monitor you going forward because of this high recurrence rate.
1: Wow. So what is the surveillance like? Because if there's a high possibility of reoccurrence, we definitely then have to consider monitoring the patient even after they are cured.
0: Yeah, you need regular cystoscopies and surveillance for years.
2: The same cystoscopy that you said needed a lidocaine numbing agent prior to doing it.
0: Yep, so you're putting a flexible tube, a flexible camera, mm-hmm. in through the ureter.
2: That would scare me straight enough to never want to smoke a marijuana. Saying that out loud for those with who don't smoke.
0: You're right. I mean, it's...
2: Especially the men who are concerned about entering the different orifices that they can get entrance in.
0: Yes. It's not fun. I can say that maybe the fortunate or unfortunate side effect of bladder cancer treatment is that you get very used to a cystoscopy. And patients who, I mean, you know, I've had patients who come in, it's like they don't even blink. And you don't use the lidocaine, they don't need it anymore. I mean, they're so used to it at this point that they barely even feel it, which is a testament to just how often they, you know, you have to get regular cystoscopies or how often they're used to them. But it does, it's one of those things that the more you do it, the more used to it you are. I've had, you know, there's plenty of patients too, that if you have a neobladder, you've got some sort of diversion after a cystectomy, you're going to, like you were saying, that, you know, you may have to straight cath yourself. So you're very, very used to sticking a tube up, whether it's, you know, your vagina or your penis. And that is an unfortunate but maybe fortunate side effect, because you have to do it and so you get used to it. But we're going to continue to follow you because we know that even after successful treatment, the cancer often returns.
1: Wow. So what about survivorship?
0: Yeah, well, I mean, think about all of the implications, not just for patients who haven't had to go through a cystectomy, but especially for patients who've had to go through a radical cystectomy, right? And many patients, I would say, even regardless of the fact that you've got a 90% success rate after a cystectomy, many patients are either ineligible for that large of a surgery because of age or comorbidities or whatnot, or they just say, no, the treatment is worse than living with it. Mm-hmm. So I don't want, you know, and I can't blame them for that, because honestly, it's such a huge shift to remove all of those organs and everything that those organs do for you. So,

0: know, it, whether it's on the surface of your skin or
1: technique.
0: Yeah. Yes. Very, very easy to, I mean, anytime there's a foreign body inserted into your body, you have such a high risk of infection. Even if you do things perfectly sterile in a completely sterile environment, there's a risk. So, you know, it's yes, we're constantly following you. But in addition to just those follow-up appointments, yeah, you've got a lot of quality of life issues. So ensuring that you, if you do have bladder cancer, you're getting treated early, you are identifying those risk factors, you are getting screened, you know, all of those things kind of come even more into light of how important it is to follow up and be your own advocate.
2: Wow. So being a mental health nurse, I cannot help but wonder and think about the emotional challenges
0: yes.
2: of having bladder cancer, the sexual implications, and what it means to not just the patients, but to the partners and the family of patients who with the illness. So let's talk about the emotional challenges. What are some of the bladder cancer survivors experience with the emotional challenges? I mean, having to constantly be worried about the possibility of the cancer returning, the sexual difficulties if that person, I mean, 70s, you're still young.
0: Absolutely.
2: And, and people are still sexually active. So what is that? What can one expect?
0: Sure. I mean, many patients experience heightened levels of anxiety and depression, you know, overall just emotional distress, I would say, due to changes in the way that your body is functioning, the lifestyle. You know, you can no longer, you have to be able to self-cath multiple times a day or, you know, somehow remove the urine. So it's not like you can be gone in distant places or without your supplies or right. All of those things. Now you can't just pick up and go somewhere without having a bag of supplies with you. You have to not just recover from and adjust to the changes in that urinary function, but that just overall, I'd say hormonal imbalance too, that comes with, especially with a cystectomy, when you're removing a lot of these organs, you can have chronic fatigue. You can have, you know, gradual kind of just physical activity levels that are much lower than normal because you're going through all of this treatment. And then, yes, both male and female patients frequently report problems with sexual function, and that's not just because of that organ removal, but also due to nerve damage or it's impacted by changes in your body image. I mean, so many patients, you know, imagine you've got a new bladder essentially, or you've got a like if it's a conduit, then you might have a bag, an external bag that is gathering your urine and holding your urine until you can drain it. So now you don't want to be naked in front of people even. So changes in your body image, just that key kind of resilience factor, I would say, is so extremely important because the self-esteem issues can be significant. And so having a peer support group or, you know, patient advocates, having open discussions about sexual health, being able to refer to specialists for mental health issues, all of those things are so, so important, not just during treatment, but for survivorship and for caregivers and partners.
2: Wow. Now, for people who wants to learn more about the particulars of bladder cancer, where can they go to get more information?
0: Sure. There are a bunch of bladder cancer advocacy groups. Mm. So you can always look up, you know, BCAN is the one I always think of, but there is, which is the Bladder Cancer Advocacy Network. But there are bladder cancer groups that are specific to, so say you've got a patient who is diagnosed with bladder cancer. There are support groups that are specific to the staging or grading. So you can look up just, you know, whether you're diagnosed with non-muscle invasive bladder cancer, muscle invasive bladder cancer, carcinoma in situ, et cetera.

0: or you can look up those terms and find community programs or community advocates that are and support groups that are specific. If you are in a dense urban area like this, if you're in a more rural area, you may have limited options. But with the, you know, with the virtual and telehealth and all those things that we are now very that are commonplace, I would say, there are also online support groups. There are virtual support groups that are available and fantastic. And so making sure that you've got a list of support groups is key. And then I always encourage patients, if they are getting any specific treatment, to look up that treatment manufacturer and to see, because there's so many resources that drug companies have now working for, you know, Johnson & Johnson. There's so many resources for patients that these large pharmaceutical companies have that are not being utilized to their full potential. And so regardless of what you're being treated with and who makes it, if you are being treated with something for cancer, I would look up who manufactures that thing, whatever the treatment is, and find who that is. And I guarantee you there are untapped resources within that drug company that can help you with, I mean, you know, anything and everything, not just cost of medications, which are exorbitant, but also other support groups, advocacy, things like transportation, things like, you know, helping with pay for bills if you are have to be out of work, or helping cover other expenses. I mean, there is a lot out there that is not being appropriately utilized or fully utilized. And so I always encourage patients, regardless of, you know, who makes their medications, that they should be figuring that out and then utilizing those resources.
1: Wow. Is there anything that you think is extremely important to this conversation that we fail to ask about, that you have a burning need to let out?
0: I don't think so. I mean, I would just highlight again the importance of, if you have blood in your urine, that you know, regardless of where, when, what, if you've got blood in your urine, it needs to be evaluated, period. And then just knowing that smoking and inhaling chemicals can be a huge, huge risk factor in bladder cancer specifically. But being aware of those things and being your own advocate, because if you don't advocate for yourself, no one else is going to. So sharing these symptoms, speaking up for yourself or your loved ones if your symptoms are being brushed off, and then bringing a family member to appointments, making sure that, you know, because like you were saying earlier on, you know, once a patient's diagnosed, they hear almost nothing. Even if you think you understood everything that initial diagnosis conversation is set, even if you think, oh yeah, I understand this completely, you walk out and you're so just smacked on the head with trauma that you can't really fully comprehend everything that came after that you have cancer statement.
1: Absolutely.
0: So, right? So bringing a family member to appointments, making sure that they are asking clear questions, that you're bringing a notebook to each appointment, that you're bringing a folder or something that you bring every single time, so that if there is any additional teaching or additional points, you can write them down. Asking, if you don't fully understand, ask your healthcare provider to print something for you or to put something in writing so that you have a reference for later. We are happy to do those things. We don't always do them, you know, immediately, and not all patients want them. But if I am seeing you in clinic and I say something that makes a lot of sense in the time, feel free to say, hey, can you write that down for me? Or, hey, can I get that in writing just so that I remember it later? Because that can be so, so helpful. I can't tell you how many times that patients come to me, you know, a week later or 2 weeks or 3 weeks later and say, you said something last time that I wish I could remember. I just don't remember what it was. And it's hard for me to remember it because that's hundreds of patients ago. And, you know, so making sure that you're speaking up for yourself or your loved ones, and you're making these discussions commonplace, and that they are not hard things to talk about. And then, of course, never ignoring blood in the urine.
1: Absolutely. Gwyneth, you are a regular on the show, and we are always so ever thankful that you come on, because you always bring such great information for us. We truly appreciate you. Thank you so much for being part of our community and for being so willing to share your knowledge and time with us. So we were asked to end a little early to address some technical issues with our systems. So we have come to the end of our show today. Of course,
2: we'll back that time, Brennan. Okay, you'll bring someone else with skin cancer.
0: Put it in the bank. I got you. Yeah.
1: Absolutely. So my name is Dr. Bertil Dufresne. Our special guest today was Gwyneth Stoker, and of course, we always have with us and Farah Fizeme, our very own Hannah, current president. Every Wednesday between the hours of 6 and 8 p.m., we are here on Radio Groove FM, bringing you your health and wellness information. Until next time, good night.
2: 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Absolutely. Thank you, Brennan.
0: Thank you, guys. My pleasure.